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1: Have you resisted temptation to the point of shedding blood? Have you endured persecution to the point of giving up? Do you even recognize that there's a battle raging strong over your thoughts and over your purity, and this battle will last your entire life long?

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There was no cancer invading bodies. There was no strife. A sin cut the cord of humanity's life.

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The enemy knows you better than you know yourself, and he hates you. He wants to choke out your breath, stop your heart like cardiac arrest, and ruin your name, your life, your family until there's not anything left but sin. Set in motion God's redemptive plan. For God so loved the world that he would send his son to man to rescue, to redeem, to reconcile all things back to himself. And it was in this God-man that the Father's fullness was pleased to dwell. And Christ was sent on mission to conquer hell. And he would take the sin of this world and he would bear it as his own. And the wrath that you and I both deserve was transferred to him alone.

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So my king was laid in a grave, not breathing. His mother was

died for everyone so that those who receive his new life will no longer live for themselves. Instead, they will live for Christ, who died and was raised for them. So we have stopped evaluating others from a human point of view. At one time, we thought of Christ merely from a human point of view. How differently we know him now. This means that anyone who belongs to Christ has become a new person. The old life is gone, a new life has begun. 2 Corinthians 5, verse 15 to 17.

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0: Jesus going to do at the end of the age?
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0: What must a person do to be saved?
1: Believe in the gospel.
0: What is the gospel?
1: The good news of Jesus' death and resurrection.
0: And how is a person saved?
1: By God's grace alone.
0: And what is grace?
1: God's kindness to the undeserving.

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Let all that I am praise the Lord. With my whole heart, I will praise his holy name. Let all that I am praise the Lord. May I never forget the good things he does for me. He forgives all my sins and heals all my diseases. He redeems me from death and crowns me with love and tender mercies. He fills my life with good things. My youth is renewed like the eagles. The Lord gives righteousness and justice to all who are treated unfairly. He revealed his character to Moses and his deeds to the people of Israel.

earth. He has removed our sins as far from us as the east is from the west. The Lord is like a father to his children, tender and compassionate to those who fear him. For he knows how weak we are. He remembers we are only dust. Our days on earth are like grass, like wildflowers, we bloom and die. The wind blows and we are gone, as though we had never been here. But the love of the Lord remains forever with those who fear him. His salvation extends to the children's children of those who are faithful to his covenant, of those who obey his commandments. The Lord has made the heavens his throne. From there he rules over everything.

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From where does my help come? My help comes from the Lord who made heaven and earth. He will not let your foot be moved. He who keeps you will not slumber. Psalm 121, 1 through 3.

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I have set the Lord always before me. Because he is at my right hand, I shall not be shaken. Therefore, my heart is glad and my whole being rejoices. My flesh also dwells secure. Psalm 16:8-9.

only here for a minute, and I want to make it count before time runs out. While I'm here, I want to be present, available and able to avail, to live with palms face up among closed fists, to spread hope in a world where it is hard to exist. I'm not here to prove I am right, but to love the person to my left and right, to do the small things that matter with humility and sincerity, like inviting people to the table, to come forward toward a forever, to connect to the depth of what it means to be forgiven and free, standing to see that all of this is from and for all of you. When Jesus said, "Follow me," he never said it would be easy, but he also never sent us alone. And I know in all of this, I am not alone. We go together. Can you hear the sound of steps multiplying, 1,000 strong, to continue moving the hope of forever along? I'm only here for a minute, and I want to make it count.

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FM. My favorite Bible verse, it is not Philippians 4:13. 4:13, I can do all things through him who strengthens me. My favorite is Philippians 4:11. Not that I am speaking of being in need, for I am learned in whatever situation I am to be content.

0: right path, O Lord. 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Lead me by your truth and teach me. For you are the God who saves me. All day long I put my hope in you. Psalm 25, verses 4 through 5.
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0: 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When cancer is found at a localized level, 5-year survival rate is 99%. But if it went other places in the body, the 5-year survival rate is 22%.
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And this not from yourselves, it is the gift of God. Not by works, so that no one can boast. 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

shall we say about such wonderful things as these? If God is for us, who can ever be against us? Since he did not spare even his own son, but gave him up for us all, won't he also give us everything else? Who dares accuse us whom God has chosen for his own? No one, for God himself has given us right standing with himself. Who then will condemn us? No one, for Christ Jesus died for us and was raised to life for us, and he is sitting in the place of honor at God's right hand, pleading for us. Can anything ever separate us from Christ's love? Does it mean he no longer loves us if we have trouble or calamity or are persecuted or hungry or destitute or in danger or threatened with death? As the scriptures say, for your sake we are killed every day. We are being slaughtered like sheep. No, despite all these things, overwhelming victory is ours through Christ who loved us. And I am convinced that nothing can ever separate us from God's love. Neither death nor life, neither angels nor demons, neither our fears for today nor our worries about tomorrow, not even the powers of hell can separate us from God's love. No power in the sky above or in the earth below. Indeed, nothing in all creation will ever be able to separate us from the love of God that is revealed in Christ Jesus our Lord.

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2: What a friend we have in Jesus.

I passed on to you what was most important and what had also been passed on to me. Christ died for our sins, just as the scriptures said. He was buried, and he was raised from the dead on the third day, just as the scriptures said. He was seen by Peter, and then by the 12. After that, he was seen by more than 500 of his followers at one time, most of whom are still alive, though some have died. Then he was seen by James, and later by all the apostles. Last of all, as though I had been born at the wrong time, I also saw him. 1 Corinthians 15:3-8.

0: 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And thus came the lion, Aslan, which is representing Jesus in the Chronicles of Narnia, and Aslan Clinic.
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You will keep in perfect peace all who trust in you, all whose thoughts are fixed on you. Trust in the Lord always, for the Lord God is the eternal rock. Isaiah 26, verses 3 and 4.

0: cracked rubber, a worn book with no cover, a tree with no fruit, a self with no other. Am I an ocean, the deepest notion, or am I a token, lost or broken? I pass by the stranger even though he's in danger. I was swaddled in the inn, I never bothered with the manger. Am I that husband that's enraged with anger? The same lame game that she claimed would save her? Am I a name that's as plain as paper? Just a grain of sand, a flame, a vapor.
1: God's way is perfect. All the Lord's promises prove true. He is a shield for all who look to him for protection. For who is God except the Lord? Who but our God is a solid rock? God is my strong fortress, and he makes my way perfect. 2 Samuel 22, verses 31 through 33.

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I waited patiently for the Lord to help me, and He turned to me and heard my cry. He lifted me out of the pit of despair, out of the mud and the mire. He set my feet on solid ground and steadied me as I walked along. He has given me a new song to sing, a hymn of praise to our God. Many will see what He has done and be amazed. They will put their trust in the Lord. Psalm 40, verses 1 through 3.

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You have loosed my sackcloth and clothed me with gladness, that my glory may sing your praise and not be silent. O Lord my God, I will give thanks to you forever. Psalm 30:11-12.

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He is our help and our shield. In Him our hearts rejoice, for we trust in His holy name. Let your unfailing love surround us, Lord, for our hope is in you alone. Psalm 33, verses 20 through 22.

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1: I think the big mistake everybody makes is they always think there's going to be a tomorrow. Everybody always thinks, if things are bad today, if you just live long enough, everything will be fine. And sometimes that's true. Sometimes things get worse. Look at the history of the world. Things have not, in fact, got better. As a matter of fact, it's looking pretty grim. A lot of people just want to wring their hands, and say, oh my God, what are we going to do? Everything's getting so bad. People are so lonely. People are doing desperate things. Racism is a big deal still. And now there's terrorism. You add terrorism to racism, you got real problems. You got people wanting to kill each other in Asia and in America and everywhere. And everybody says, what can I do? People get really depressed, because they think there's nothing they can do about it. And maybe there's nothing you can do about the people in Afghanistan. I don't know. Maybe there's nothing you can do about the situation in Poland. But the real tragedy is that most people don't do anything about the situation that they got just in their immediate proximity. I think it all comes back to a lack of faith. And I think we want a cheap God. I think we want a God who is easy to follow, who is easy to believe in, and easy to set aside whenever we're ready to do that. And then when we have to live with the results of that kind of a faith, we don't like him so much. Because if you don't believe he's really there, then you can't believe he can really change things.

The Lord is good, a stronghold in the day of trouble, and he knows those who take refuge in him. We don't live in this world very long until we are initiated, as it may be, with the idea that every day isn't going to be a great day. We recognize that there are going to be days when there are going to be trouble. There are going to be weeks of trouble. There are going to be months of trouble, in some cases years of trouble. Many a soul has known the low, dark clouds of discouragement and a long, black tunnel of despair. But in spite of that, there is a refuge and a source of strength for all God's children in the time of trouble. His wisdom and goodness will work things out for our good and for his glory. God has a way of getting us through the difficult, dark times. When he is near, we can gain from his strength. When the presence of God is there and we are strengthened by that, we think that, hey, I can do this. I can travel on. There is strength in his providence. There is added strength through the promise of God. I will never leave you nor forsake you. You can take that to the bank. I will never, ever leave you or forsake you. That will get you through a lot of difficult times. Anyone looking for hope may look to God, who is personally, actively, and perpetually good. And you can go to him for strength, which is found in his presence, his providence, and his promises. And even in our most troubled times, may we be reminded that God knows those who trust in him and will know us forever if we continue to trust in him. The Lord is good, a stronghold in the day of trouble, and he knows those who take refuge in him. Father, we thank you for your goodness, for your mercy. We thank you for dying on a cross for each one of us. Nothing that we deserve, but something you did because you love us and you're good. Lord, there are no doubt some in this setting today who are going through difficult, tough, hard times with no sight at the end of the dark tunnel. And my prayer is that they could look to you, seek your face, and allow you to work in their lives. For you indeed are good, and we give you thanks and praise for that in Jesus' name.

suffering. 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

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Instead, pray about everything. Tell God what you need and thank Him for all He has done. Then you will experience God's peace, which exceeds anything we can understand. His peace will guard your hearts and minds as you live in Christ Jesus. And now, dear brothers and sisters, one final thing. Fix your thoughts on what is true and honorable and right and pure and lovely and admirable. Think about things that are excellent and worthy of praise. Philippians 4, verses 6 to 8.

were slaves to sin, you were free from the obligation to do right. What was the result? You are now ashamed of the things you used to do, things that end in eternal doom. But now you are free from the power of sin and have become slaves of God. Now you do those things that lead to holiness and result in eternal life. For the wages of sin is death, but the free gift of God is eternal life through Christ Jesus our Lord.

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0: Welcome to Searchlight, a survey through Scripture with Pastor John Corson. It is our desire to bring you a systematic study of the entire Bible, chapter by chapter, book by book. If you are a practical kind of person, then you will enjoy our study through Romans chapter 12. After focusing for 11 chapters on God's goodness, the Apostle Paul is now telling us in very practical terms how we can respond to that goodness. And our response involves serving God and serving others. As we pick up our teaching today, we are considering that God has uniquely gifted each one of us for service. With our study, here now is Pastor John.
1: Benjamin comes in here, my five-year-old boy, and he sees that Daddy's thirsty, his throat is dry, his lips are parched, and so he comes down the hall here, down the aisle, with a glass of water in his hands. And right about here in this section, he stumbles and falls and the glass spills and breaks. I can sit here and watch the reactions of the people right here, and I can pretty much tell what their motivational gift is. The brother or sister with the gift of prophecy will say, "Benjamin, watch thy step, lest a greater fall happen unto thee." "Be careful how thou walkest in these days." I say, a brother with the gift of prophecy. Somebody else would say, no. Where's the mop and where's a broom and a dustpan? Let me get this thing cleaned up here right away. Good, the gift of ministry. Somebody else would say, "Now, how much did that glass cost? Let me go ahead and write the check for that right there." The gift of giving, you see.
2: "Oh, come here, Benny, you poor little guy. I know just how you feel." Blubber, blubber,
1: the gift of mercy. That's what that is, you see. "Now, Ben, come here, son. Next time you carry that glass, make sure you wipe off all the condensation that's on the glass, 14 pounds per square inch in the right hand, 14 pounds per square inch in the left hand, if indeed the glass is ceramic. Now, if it's plastic, then that means 28 pounds and 28 pounds." A teacher. "Hey, who designed those stairs that way? There shouldn't be two stairs. There should be three. Their stairs are set up wrong." Ruling. Governing. Somebody's thinking in that way, you see. And you can just watch and see how different people react to the same situation. And you can tell what their gifting is. It's in them. By God's grace, for God's purpose, that's just the way he made them. Now, here's the problem. If I don't understand that, I'll say to the brother who's exercising prophecy, "If my gift is mercy, back off. Leave the little guy alone." You see? And the guy with the gift of giving will say to the guy with the gift of governing, "All you can ever do is point out why it's wrong. Put your money where your mouth is, buddy." And there can be this bickering amongst Christians. There can be this fighting in the body. It's a misunderstanding of God's unique gifting in every person. And then you just realize, hey, the reason they're responding that way is it's in accordance with their gifting. That's why that guy is exhorting, because he has the gift of exhortation. Or why he's blubbering, because he has the gift of mercy. But where a lot of times we err is when we fail to understand the diversity and think, everybody should be like I am. Why aren't they showing compassion? What's wrong with that cold, cold congregation? No, you just have the gift of mercy. You just be merciful and you do your job. The problem is I have a tendency to analyze others in light of my gift, wondering why they're not functioning like I do. Great is the day, and mature will be the church family who simply says, "You know what? She's real different, or he's real different, and that's exactly the way they should be, because they're functioning in the way that God made them," you see. And that's the point that Paul is making here. It's real practical. Now, find your gift. develop it, and let others function in theirs. Don't put your thing, don't project your gifting on another man or a woman, wondering why they are the way that they are. Just say, hey, that's figures. He's got the gift of ruling. No wonder he's grumpy. She's got the gift of mercy. No wonder she's blubbering. He's got the gift of teaching. No wonder he's talking. You just let people function, you see. Through it all, let love be without dissimulation. Find God's will by giving your life to him, keeping your mind on him. Don't think too highly of yourself. Just flow in the gifting that God has gifted you with. And above all and in all, let love be without dissimulation. Abhor that which is evil. Do you abhor it? Or are you intrigued by it? What do you watch? What movies will you see this summer if you go to the theater? Oh, I'm intrigued by arms getting ripped off and heads rolling and blood and terror and death. Oh, can't wait to go see. Let he who has ears to hear. Just abhor that which is abhor.
2: Well, but I gotta know because I need to know so I can tell my kids whether they should go.
1: Come off it. That is the lamest, dumbest, most hypocritical kind of mentality.
2: Well, I need to watch this or listen to that so that I can help others.
1: Abhor that which is evil. Now, let me give you the Greek rendering. Treat it as a cow pie. How many of you say, well, you know, my kids might get involved in a cow pie, so I'm going to keep them in my room. I got to study them. I got to poke at it. I got to smell it, dissect it. It's my job. It's my ministry. It's my calling as a parent. And yet, that's what people are saying. Well, I got to know what's happening on the screen or over the airwaves or in the magazines. Got to keep current. Treat it like a cow pie. Now, if you would keep a cow pie in your bedroom, if you would keep a cow pie on your coffee table, if you would keep a cow pie in your cupboard, great. If that's what you would do, you know, that's fine. But I suggest there's not a single person in this room that says, yeah, I study cow pies and I keep them around and analyze them and keep up on the latest structure and the latatest odor and, you know, the texture and the composition of the cow pie. I got to keep current with what the cows are doing. It's ridiculous. That is the Greek rendering. No, I'm kidding, but not really. It's abhor. It means it repulses you. You're not intrigued with. You're not giving time to. You're not focusing on. You're not involved with that which is evil. And if it is evil, you abhor it. You don't justify sampling, tuning in, checking out, becoming a student of. You abhor that which is evil. Yuck. Get that out of here. I have no time for it, no interest in it. I want nothing to do with it. Paul will later on tell you, when it concerns evil, you should be naive. You should not be versed in evil. And if you are versed in evil, repent. How I enjoy being around people who are naive when it comes to evil. They're just, it's just a joy to be around those that just are fascinated with things that are good and abhor that which is evil. How I want more of that in my life. How we need more of that in our church. Paul says, look, abhor that which is evil, cleave to that which is good, be kindly affectioned one to another with brotherly love, preferring one another in honor, not slothful in business, but fervent in spirit, serving the Lord. Don't be slothful. Don't be lazy. but be fervent in spirit. I got to share a quick story here. True story. About 20 years ago now, a missionary candidate, one who wanted to go overseas and serve, was summoned to appear before a mission board and told to report to a certain examiner. This examiner was an old veteran missionary. And this examiner said to this young man, this young candidate, "Show up at my house 5 a.m. Monday morning." It was in January. It was in a cold climate in the dead of winter. And this young man got up at 4 o'clock and was there at 5 minutes to 5 at the old examiner's house. And the examiner ushered him in to his home and set him in the study, said, "Wait here for me." And the old examiner went up the stairs and back to bed. Came down 3 hours later, and he said, "Tell me, how do you spell Baker?" The young man said, "B-A-K-E-R. "Good. Do you know numbers? Do you know math?" "Yes, sir." "What's 2 plus 2? 4. "Very good. You're dismissed. I'm going to recommend you for service in our mission ministry." And the guy went out perplexed. And that evening, this old examiner met with his mission board, true story, and said, "I highly recommend this young man for ministry." You see, I tested him on self-denial. He got up early. I tested him and told him to come to my house in this cold climate on this snowy day at 5 a.m., and he rolled out of his bed and showed up at 5 minutes to 5. Thus, he showed me not only self-denial, but promptness. And patience? Ha! I made him wait 3 hours in my study, and he didn't say a word. Temper? I asked him to spell Baker, and he didn't say why. What is this about? He didn't flare up or come down or become agitated. Humility? I asked him what 2 plus 2 was, and he answered readily, kindly, "This man will make a great missionary." And he was approved. Let me tell you something. You never know what tests the master examiner is putting your way. You see, we're so interested in credentials, the Lord is interested in character. The things that would aggravate others, the things that seem to be trite or insignificant or unimportant. Hey, Paul says here, whatever you do, be fervent. Don't be slothful. Serve the Lord, however simple it might be or insignificant it might seem. Rejoicing in hope, patient in tribulation, verse 12, continuing in prayer. Hey, verse 12 is a beautiful garden of growth. 3 sweet peas for your garden right there. Praise, patience, prayer. Plant those babies and you'll do well. Rejoicing, man, praise the Lord in everything. Patient and pray in every season. Then, verse 13, distributing to the necessity of the saints and be given to hospitality. Man, help people out that are hurting and open up your home. Be hospitable. Syndicated columnist Abigail Van Buren, I quote, "Singer John Charles Thomas, aged 67, wrote to me saying, 'I am presently completing the 2nd year of a 3-year survey on the hospitality or lack of it in churches. To date, of the 195 churches I have visited, I was spoken to in only one by someone other than an official greeter. And that was to ask me to move my feet.'" And I read this and jotted it down and thought, you know, it's interesting. This singer, he's an opera singer, as a matter of fact, just checking out and seeing the reality of our Christianity. Are we given to hospitality? 195 churches and no one spoke to him except the official greeters. Except one guy said, "Move your feet." Hospitality. What does it mean? Means be a hospital, literally, for people that come your way who are bleeding, who are hurting, who are lonely. I like this. Karen Maines in a classic book that many of you have read years ago for many of us, called Open Heart, Open Home, differentiates between entertaining and hospitality. Here's what she says. Entertaining says, I want to impress you with my home, my clever decorating, my cooking. But hospitality, seeking to minister, says, this house is simply a gift from my master. I use it however and whenever he desires. Hospitality aims to serve. Entertaining intends to impress. Entertaining puts things before people. As soon as I get the house finished, the living room decorated, the house cleaning done, then I will start inviting people over. But hospitality puts people first. No furniture? Well, we'll eat on the floor. The decorating may never get done. You come anyway. Or, the house is a mess, but you're my friend. Come home with me anyway. Entertaining subtly declares, this house is mine, an expression of my personality and my ingenuity. Hospitality whispers, what is mine is yours. Enjoy anytime. Interesting. I'm convicted. Hospitality means, hey, whenever and whoever the Lord sends my way. Entertaining is, it's going to be carefully orchestrated to impress others with me, my family, our abilities, whatever it might be. Hospitality means we're a hospital. Lord, you send somebody our way, whether the decorating is done or even begun, it's irrelevant. This is yours, Lord. Given to hospitality. You see, that's what Paul says. This is practical Christianity. Bless them which persecute you. Bless, don't curse. Rejoice with them that rejoice and weep with them that weep. That's hard to do. Sometimes it's harder to rejoice with those that are rejoicing. Oh man, how come she lucked out? How come they got that? How come he gets the big breaks? It's easier sometimes to weep with those that are weeping. Oh, I'm glad it's you and not me. You see. But Paul here says, hey, rejoice with those that are rejoicing. Weep with those that are weeping. By the way, would you just take that at face value? When people go through difficulties, tragedies, heartaches, it doesn't say preach to those who are weeping. It just says weep with them. Just weep with them. Just relate to them. You don't have to talk at them. You don't have to speak something profound to them. Just weep with them. So good. True story. I can recall after Terry was taken to heaven, I saw somebody that did not yet know from the Bay Area, and this particular person said, well, how's Terry doing? And I said, she's in heaven. And this person said, oh, I'm sorry. And then realized that wasn't the right phrase. True story. And said, I mean, I'm happy. And then realized that wasn't the phrase either. And then said, I'm surprised. And sometimes in our trying to relate and trying to care, we stumble and we bumble. Two things to take note of. If you're on the receiving end, hear people's hearts. They'll say the dumbest things. We'll say the dumbest things. I can recall after my own tragedy, people coming and truly saying things like, oh, I know just what you're going through. My aunt in Chicago died 2 years ago. And you know, my flesh wanted to say, that's an irrelevant and inane comparison. But my spirit told me, hear their heart. Don't worry about the inadequacy of the word. Hear the heart. So if you're going on the receiving end, understand this, that people, we will say clumsy things to you because of our inability to express properly. But hear our hearts. You know what I'm saying? Don't get caught up in the words. Now, secondly, if you are on the end of sharing with somebody, you know, don't feel like you have to say a lot. You'll avoid those kinds of clumsinesses by just weeping with those that weep, just being there. Keep it simple. Just care. So here Paul, I think, just says very wisely. Well, of course it's wise. It's the scriptures. He says, man, just rejoice with those that rejoice. Weep with those that weep. Be of the same mind one toward another. Mind not high things, but condescend to men of low estate. Don't be uppity. Don't be trying to move up the social ladder and keep up with the Joneses and impress people. Just be common. Be not wise in your own conceits. Recompense to no man evil for evil. Provide things honest in the sight of all men. And if it be possible, notice it is not always possible. But if it be possible, as much as lieth in you, live peaceably with all men. Whenever you can, to the degree that you possibly can, live peaceably with all men. Dearly beloved, avenge not yourselves, but rather give place unto wrath. It is written, vengeance is mine, I will repay, saith the Lord. The Lord takes care of vengeance. That's his department. My obligation and privilege is to love. His obligation and responsibility is to mete out vengeance and judgment, you see. Therefore, if thine enemy hunger, feed him. If he thirst, give him drink, for in so doing thou shalt heap coals of fire on his head. Don't misunderstand that injunction. It's not saying if your enemy is hurting, be nice to him so you'll really burn him. That's the way a lot of people think and read this text. Yeah, I'm going to make you feel real lousy. I'm going to do something nice to you. The idea of heaping coals on the head, in those days, keep in mind, when a fire went out in a home, when there were no more coals in the oven, it was a real hassle to reignite, to get it going again. So if somebody's fire was out, if there were no coals in the oven, you would bless them by heaping coals of fire on their head. That is, the women would carry these clay jars on their head, and they would go to a neighbor, to a friend, and they would get coals from that person's fire and put it on their head. You would heap coals of fire on their head in the jar. They would take them back to their house. The idea is not burn your enemy, but warm him up that you might win him over. Just be good to him. Not for the purpose of making him feel bad, but winning him ultimately for the kingdom. Be not overcome of evil, but overcome evil with good.
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0: Welcome to The Word for Today, featuring the Bible teaching ministry of Pastor Chuck Smith, founder of the Calvary Chapel Movement. This radio program is a chapter-by-chapter, verse-by-verse study through the entire Bible. And on today's edition of The Word for Today, Pastor Chuck continues his message, Consider Jesus, as we pick up in Hebrews chapter 3, verse 1. And now, with today's study, here's Pastor Chuck.
1: So we turn now in our Bibles to Hebrews, the third chapter. Wherefore, holy brethren. The word wherefore immediately leads us back to that which is immediately preceding. And that is the declaration of the superiority of Jesus over the angels. Because he is superior over the angelic beings. Being the Son of God, wherefore, holy brethren, partakers of the heavenly calling, consider the apostle and high priest of our confession, Jesus Christ, or Christ Jesus. So here we are called upon to consider Jesus. And that's what the book of Hebrews really is all about. And again, later on, we'll be called to consider Jesus. Paul calls them holy brethren and partakers of the heavenly calling. He calls Jesus the apostle and high priest of our confession. The book of Hebrews was written to Hebrews. Those who had grown up and had been thoroughly trained in the religion of the Hebrews, in Judaism, who were used to having a high priest, used to the ceremonies in the temple, used to all of the regalia and the worship of the priesthood. They were used to the high priest going in on the Day of Atonement and making the atonement for the sins of the people. Now he is going to declare, we have a high priest. And in time he is going to show the superiority of our high priest over the priests who were after the order of Levi. But for the time being, in chapter 3, he is going to show us the superiority of Jesus over Moses, through whom the priesthood was established. In other words, God established his house, the spiritual house, through Moses. And it was through Moses that the tabernacle was set up and the dimensions and all declared. And so he's going to show the superiority of Jesus. Consider now the apostle and high priest of our confession, the Messiah, Jesus, who was faithful to him that appointed him, as also Moses was faithful in all of his house. For this man was counted worthy of more glory than Moses, inasmuch as he who has builded the house has more honor than the house. Now it is interesting that the figure of the house is used for the congregation of the people of God. We are told in the New Testament that the church is the building of God. We are the royal priesthood. We are of the household of faith. And this idea of the house of God being the church, God's people, where God dwells. Now, in the Old Testament, Israel was the house of God. And the temple was known as the house of the Lord. And when Solomon built the temple, he called it the house of the Lord. I know that the heavens of heavens cannot contain you. How much less this house that we have built? The interesting thing to me, the glorious thing to me, is that God desires to dwell with his people. Now, he could dwell anywhere in the universe that he pleased, and he does fill the universe. But it is the Lord's desire to come and to dwell among his people. God just loves dwelling among his people. Oh, that we would recognize the presence of God as he comes to dwell among his people. And so tonight, as we lifted our voices in worship and praise unto him, God dwelling here in the midst of his people, just an awesome reality. How God loves to dwell among his people. Now, one who builds the house is greater than the house itself. It was the Lord who built the house. Thus he is greater than the house, is deserving more honor and glory. For every house is builded by some man. And that is the idea of the effect and a cause. You cannot have an effect without a cause. Every house is built by some man. You look at a house and you like the architecture and the style, and you say, I wonder who built that house. Wonder who drew up the design. And if I would try and snow you and say, hey, nobody built that house, just one day it appeared there. You know, we had an earthquake and all of the earth was shaking and all, and pop, right out of the earth, there this thing is. Beautiful dormers and stained glasses and, you know, the whole thing, just marvelous. And say, you're crazy, man. You can't have an effect without a cause. You can't have a house without a builder. Things just don't happen that way. Unless they're man, according to the evolutionary theory. Every house has a builder, the cause and effect. And the builder of all things is God. It's the argument of cause and effect. Here's the house, all right? If you've got a house, you have to have a builder of the house. Here's the church. You have to have one who built the church. Jesus said, upon this rock, I will build my church. And so he who has built the house is greater than the house itself. And he that has built all things is God. Now, Moses, verily, was faithful in all his house as a servant for a testimony of those things which were to be spoken after. So Moses was faithful. He gave to us the laws of God. He was a servant. And he declared unto us the commandments and the statutes and the judgments, the worship, the ordinances, which were all a shadow of Jesus Christ. As Paul wrote in Colossians, these things were all a shadow of things to come. The real substance is Jesus. So if you go back in the law, if you go back in the sacrifices, if you go back in the ordinances and in those things, you will find that Jesus is behind it all. It is all pointing to Jesus. The offerings for sin and all, they're all pointing to Jesus. So he was a faithful servant as he testified of those things which were to be spoken after. So there is the prophetic aspect to the writings of Moses that were fulfilled in Jesus. But Christ, as a son over his own house. Now Moses, a servant in the house, faithful. But Christ is as the son over the house, whose house we are. The house of Jesus Christ, the building of God, the church. The place where God has chosen to dwell. whose house we are if we hold fast the confidence and the rejoicing of the hope firm unto the end. And so here is the exhortation towards perseverance. There was a danger, and it was happening, that some of these Jews who had come out of Judaism and all of its traditions, they were beginning to slip back into Judaism, going back to the traditions. And so Paul is warning them, or I believe it is Paul, whoever it was that wrote Hebrews is warning them. And if I slip and say Paul, you'll know that that's my opinion. Is warning them to maintain their hope that they have come to in Christ and hold fast that confidence and the rejoicing of hope unto the end. Wherefore, as the Holy Spirit saith, today, if you will hear his voice, harden not your hearts, as in the provocation, in the day of the temptation in the wilderness, when your fathers tempted me, proved me, and saw my works for 40 years. Wherefore I was grieved with that generation and said, they do always err in their heart, and they have not known my ways. So I swore in my wrath, they shall not enter into my rest. So he is going to make reference to this 95th Psalm a couple of times here in chapters 3 and 4. As he is going to be pointing out the superiority of Jesus over Moses. For Moses, a servant in the house, bringing them the testimony of God and the law of God, could not lead them into the rest. Moses could not lead them into the promised land. They came to the water of Meribah, which means strife. They came to the wilderness, to the area of Meribah. And they cried unto Moses and said, you know, you've brought us out here to die. We don't have any water. We're going to perish. We've been better to have stayed in Egypt. Moses had been hearing this stuff for 40 years. He had had it. He couldn't take it anymore. He went in before God and said, God, I've had it. I can't stand it. Nothing but murmuring and griping for 40 years. They're not my children. I didn't produce all of these people. And I'm sick of trying to carry them. And God said, Moses, they're thirsty. They need water. Now you go out and speak to the rock that it might bring forth water. But Moses was angry. He was upset. He was sick of their murmuring. And so he went out and said, you bunch of hypocrites, always murmuring and complaining. Must I take my rod and smite this rock again to give you water? And he took his rod and he smote the rock, and the water came forth and the people drank. But God said, Moses, come here, son. Did I tell you to strike the rock? No. What did I tell you? You said, speak to the rock. Why did you smite it? I was angry. Yes. Moses, you are my representative to those people. They look to you to understand me, my attitudes. Moses, you misrepresented me. You represented me as angry and upset. I'm not angry and upset with them, Moses. They need water, and I know that. I'm compassionate. I'm cognizant of their need. And because you failed to represent me before the people, Moses, I just can't let you lead them into the land. Oh, come on, Lord. You can't be serious. Yes, I am, Moses. Lord, that's been the ambition of my life. It's the only reason why I've been hanging around. Sorry, Moses. Oh, please. No way. And though Moses besought the Lord would not let him lead them into the land. He could not take them into the rest. Now, that is significant in that Moses, being representative of the law through history, it is interesting to observe the fact that the law, or the works of the law, can never bring you into the place of rest in the Lord. By your obedience to the law, by your keeping the law, it will never bring you into rest. The law cannot bring you into the rest of God. And so the people provoked God. Later, well, earlier actually in their history, then they came to Kadesh Barnea as they were journeying from Mount Horeb. It is an 11-day journey from Mount Horeb to Kadesh Barnea, the scripture says. But it took them 40 years. They came to Kadesh Barnea in the beginning. They sent spies into the land, of which 10 came back with an evil report, bringing fear into the hearts of the people, which ultimated in unbelief. And they said, we can't go in. We can't do it. We can't take the land. And because of that heart of unbelief, God was provoked. And he said, all right, because you're not trusting in me, you say that you're afraid if you go in there, your children will all be killed. I'll tell you what, this is going to be the longest funeral procession in history. You're going to stay here in the wilderness until you all die, and your children, who for whom you feared, they will be the ones that will go in and take the land. And so they never entered into God's rest. Moses couldn't bring them into God's rest. And so he quotes from this psalm as the psalmist talking about the goodness of God and the mercies of God and all, turns to the subject of their failure in the wilderness to enter into the rest. Harden not your hearts, he said, as in the day of provocation, when your fathers tempted me, proved me, saw my works for 40 years. And I said, they have not known my ways, so I swore in my wrath, they shall not enter into my rest. Take heed, brothers, lest there be in any of you an evil heart of unbelief in departing from the living God. Again, the departing from God. These people have been delivered from Egypt. They had come out of the bondage of Egypt. The issue isn't the deliverance from sin. The issue is the entering into the fullness that God has for you. There are many people who have peace with God. They've been delivered from the power of sin, from darkness, into the kingdom of light. But they don't have the peace of God. They have not entered into the rest. They haven't entered into that full, rich, abundant life of the Spirit that God has promised unto us. Their Christian experience is a wilderness experience. As they wander through the wilderness, they don't really enjoy the walk with the Lord as they should be enjoying it. It's sort of a trial, constant trial. where God wants you to come into that fullness of the life and the Spirit and know the victory of the Spirit of God within your life, entering into that rich fullness of the Lord. And so they wandered for 40 years as an example of what happens when we, by our unbelief, fail to receive the promises of God. So, we are needing to take heed that we not depart from the living God, but exhort one another daily while it is called today, lest any of you be hardened through the deceitfulness of sin. For we are made partakers of Christ, if we hold the beginning of our confidence steadfast unto the end. Again, the exhortation towards perseverance. Twice here in the text, actually three times within the text. If we hold our confidence steadfast to the end. While it is said today, if you will hear his voice, harden not your hearts, as in the provocation. For some, when they had heard, did provoke, howbeit not all that came out of Egypt by Moses. But with whom was he grieved for 40 years? Was it not with them that had sinned, whose carcasses fell in the wilderness? And to whom swear he that they should not enter into the rest, but to them that believed not? So we see that they could not enter in because of unbelief. Now, it is important for us to notice their failure was the failure of faith. They did not believe God was able to bring them into the land.
2: 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Now here's Pastor Chuck.
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I wait quietly before God, for my victory comes from Him. He alone is my rock and my salvation, my fortress where I will never be shaken. Psalm 62, verses 1 through 2.

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1: He giveth more grace as our burdens grow greater. He sendeth more strength as our labors increase. To added afflictions, he addeth his mercy. To multiplied trials, he multiplies peace. When we have exhausted our store of endurance, when our strength is failed, ere the day is half done, when we reach the end of our hoarded resources, the Father's full giving is only begun. Fear not that thy need shall exceed his provision. Our God ever yearns his resources to share. Lean hard on the arm, everlasting, availing. The Father both thee and thy load will unbear. His love has no limits, his grace has no measure. His power no boundary, known unto men. For aught of his infinite riches in Jesus, he giveth and giveth and giveth again.

0: Then Jesus went out to the lakeshore again and taught the crowds that were coming to him. As he walked along, he saw Levi, son of Alphaeus, sitting at his tax collector's booth.
1: Follow me and be my disciple,
0: Jesus said to him. So Levi got up and followed him. Later, Levi invited Jesus and his disciples to his home as dinner guests, along with many tax collectors and other disreputable sinners. There were many people of this kind among Jesus' followers. But when the teachers of religious law, who were Pharisees, saw him eating with tax collectors and other sinners, they asked his disciples,
2: "Why does he eat with such scum?"
0: When Jesus heard this, he told them,
1: "Healthy people don't need a doctor. Sick people do."

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2: Remember, God is in control of all things and can be trusted with everything. 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

The Lord is a shelter for the oppressed, a refuge in times of trouble. Those who know your name trust in you. For you, O Lord, do not abandon those who search for you. Psalm 9, verses 9 to 10.

chapter 103, a psalm of David. Let all that I am praise the Lord. With my whole heart, I will praise his holy name. Let all that I am praise the Lord. May I never forget the good things he does for me. He forgives all my sins and heals all my diseases. He redeems me from death and crowns me with love and tender mercies. He fills my life with good things. My youth is renewed like the eagles. The Lord

He has removed our sins as far from us as the east is from the west. The Lord is like a father to his children, tender and compassionate to those who fear him. For he knows how weak we are. He remembers we are only dust. Our days on earth are like grass, like wildflowers, we bloom and die. The wind blows and we are gone, as though we had never been here. But the love of the Lord remains forever with those who fear him. His salvation extends to the children's children of those who are faithful to his covenant, of those who obey his commandments. The Lord has made the heavens his throne. From there he rules over everything.

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He freed me from all my fears. Those who look to him for help will be radiant with joy. No shadow of shame will darken their faces. Psalm 34, 4-5.

died for everyone so that those who receive his new life will no longer live for themselves. Instead, they will live for Christ, who died and was raised for them. So we have stopped evaluating others from a human point of view. At one time, we thought of Christ merely from a human point of view. How differently we know him now. This means that anyone who belongs to Christ has become a new person. The old life is gone, a new life has begun. 2 Corinthians 5, verse 15 to 17.

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1: It's time to hop on the Bible bus with Dr. J. Vernon McGee in this morning's broadcast of Through the Bible.

0: It's a great day to study God's Word on Through the Bible, and we're continuing our journey through Genesis. This time, we're in chapter 25. We're about halfway through the book, by the way. So open your Bible and follow along as Dr. McGee shares some wisdom from God's Word about raising godly families. But first, Greg Harris, Through the Bible's president, and I have some exciting things to share about what God's doing through the teaching of His Word in the Armenian language.
1: Yeah, I mean, when's the last time the word Armenian appeared in a sentence where you were talking to somebody? I'm asking everybody listening. Probably not too often.
0: Yeah.
1: Yeah. You know, well, occasionally
0: it is,
1: here.
0: Well, it is on the border of Iran, and so there's that.
1: And we live in Southern California where there's a huge population of Armenians.
0: Yeah.
1: But it's not it's not a country that gets spoken about or a language.
0: And yeah, absolutely.
1: We're very excited to share some great responses. And this one, the first one is from a teenager, and I love that because sometimes people think Through the Bible is only listened to by older people.
0: Yeah.
1: And her name is Rita, and she shares this. A few months ago, I started asking questions online about the Bible and about the Through the Bible program. I had so many questions that a woman on your staff suggested we begin meeting online each week for Bible study. Hmm. Those weekly conversations helped me understand Scripture more clearly and gave me a safe place to ask anything on my heart. I really looked forward to the meeting, and I could feel my faith growing as we studied together. As we came to the end of our study in the book of Matthew, she asked me if I was ready to make a decision to give my life to Jesus. I wanted to do that, but I felt it was important to pray on my own to make that decision by faith. She was nice and wrote a prayer for me so that I could pray it privately, and I did. In that moment, I gave my life to Jesus. She also encouraged me to talk with my parents about this decision and to invite them, if they wished, to take the same step of faith. I look forward to continuing to grow as I study the Bible. Wow.
0: Wow, so encouraging. And yeah. I love that in this case, this girl did not come to Christ because she was listening to Through the Bible. That's okay.
1: Yeah.
0: She played a role in that.
1: That's right.
0: And ultimately, it was our ministry partner that was able to work with her individually online.
1: Yeah, and Dr. McGee says this. You know, we're not the only ministry doing good out there. In fact, we're just a small part of a giant work of the body of Christ around the world, and nothing makes us happier than that we partner with other members of the body of Christ to see a young woman like this come to Christ.
0: Now, yeah.
1: You want to read this next one?
0: Yeah, this is another faithful listener named LaVon tells us this. Thank you for spreading the true word of the Lord so that we may live by it and enjoy it. May the Lord protect you and bless you for the most beautiful service you provide. I hear you every day and feel the Lord's love and peace upon us. We have no one but you. To my God and my chosen one, Jesus the Messiah, I give all glory and worship.
1: Yeah, sometimes, Steve, the listeners are poetic in their responses to Through the Bible, and it's a reflection of their culture and their deep, deep love for the Word of God coming into their lives.
0: Yeah.
1: Amazing. All right. Our last note comes from Ari, who asks us for prayer. Ari says, I listen to Through the Bible regularly, and God's Word has been such a help to me. I want to ask you to pray for my brother, Artush. He doesn't know the Lord yet, and my greatest desire is that he would come to faith in Jesus. As I study with you, I'm reminded that God is the one who changes hearts. Thank you for praying with me and trusting the Lord to work in my brother's life. Beautiful.
0: Such an encouragement. Let me do that now and pray for Artush. Heavenly Father, we are thankful for Ari and her faithfulness and her desire to see her brother come to Christ. I pray that you would move in his soul that he might trust Christ for his salvation. And Lord, that's our prayer for everyone who listens to the ministry of Through the Bible, that they would see Jesus Christ glorified and displayed in Scripture, and that they would turn to you in faith, and that you would save them. Bless the program as it goes out now. In Jesus' name we pray. Amen. Now here's Through the Bible with Dr. J. Vernon McGee in Genesis 25.
2: Now today our study brings us to the 25th chapter of Genesis. And this one records the death of Abraham, and it gives the generations of Ishmael and also the generations of Isaac and the birth of the twins, Jacob and Esau, or Esau and Jacob, if you want them in chronological order, and then the experience of Esau and Jacob relative to the birthright. So that this is a remarkable chapter and covers a great deal of ground. Now, we saw last time how a bride was secured for Isaac, and that bride was Rebekah. And we read now in chapter 25, this will be the last mention of Abraham, that is, in the record, but frankly, his story ended back when the servant was sent out to get a bride for Isaac. I'm reading chapter 25 now and verse 1 of Genesis. Then again, Abraham took a wife, and her name was Keturah. Now, Abraham, after the death of Sarah, he married again, and this one is Keturah. And she bare him Zimran, Jokshan, and Medan, and Midian, and Ishbak, and Shua. And that's quite a family. He had his biggest family after the death of Sarah. And somebody raises the question, well, I thought that at the time of the birth of Isaac, that this man, he was dead as far as his capability of bringing a child into the world. Friends, he was. But you see, this is an evidence of the fact that when God does something, he really does it. That's the reason that I believe that anything that God does bears a signature. And right here, this man Abraham was not only able to bring Isaac into the world, but he now brings in this great family here. But the interesting thing that we have before us is that we have Medan and Midian. Now, the other boys, I'll be honest with you, that nations came from them, but I can't identify them right now, and I'm not interested because they do not cross the pathway in Scripture. But Midian does. We'll find out that Moses, a little later on, goes down into the land of Midian. And he takes a wife there in Midian. Remember, that's in the line of Abraham. And the Midianites also. So that you have here these other sons of Abraham. But we'll not follow them for the very simple reason that we're following Isaac. In Isaac is the way the Lord put it, your seed are called. It's through Isaac and not through any of these others. Not through Ishmael, not through Midian or Medan. And all of these were men of the desert, nomads in that day. Now we come down to verse 5, and Abraham gave all that he had unto Isaac. Notice that. But unto the sons of the concubines which Abraham had, Abraham gave gifts and sent them away from Isaac his son while he yet lived, eastward unto the east country. And these are the days of the years of Abraham's life which he lived, 100, 80 and 15 years. Then Abraham gave up the ghost, died in a good old age, an old man and full of years, and was gathered to his people. This is interesting. And his sons, Isaac and Ishmael, buried him in the cave of Machpelah in the field of Ephron, the son of Zohar, the Hittite, which is before Mamre, the field which Abraham purchased of the sons of Heth. There was Abraham buried and Sarah his wife. Now Ishmael comes for the funeral because, after all, Abraham is his father. And here Isaac and Ishmael bury Abraham. In verse 11, we follow right along now. It came to pass after the death of Abraham that God blessed his son Isaac, and Isaac dwelt by the well Lahairoi. That's where, you remember, he met Rebekah when she came to him. Now we have in verse 12 down through verse 18, the generations of Ishmael, Abraham's son, whom Hagar the Egyptian, Sarah's handmaid, bare unto Abraham. Now the list of them are given here, and I have no intention of reading this section at all, but to call your attention to the fact that this is the method of the Holy Spirit. This is the handwriting of the Spirit of God. And that is, in the book of Genesis, the rejected line is given first and then set aside, not mentioned anymore, and the line that's leading to Christ is given. And therefore, after we have the line of Ishmael, then we come in verse 19, and we have here, and these are the generations of Isaac, Abraham's son. Abraham begat Isaac. Now, this is the line we're going to follow. And you will find this in the first chapter of the book of Genesis. Abraham begat Isaac. Isaac begat Jacob. Each one of these had other sons. As we've seen, Abraham had quite a few sons here. but they're not mentioned. That is, the genealogy of these men's not followed at all. Only the genealogy of Isaac is followed. And now we read in verse 20, we're following Isaac from now on. You can forget Ishmael, and you can forget Midian and Medan. Now they'll cross the path of the sons of Abraham through Isaac time and again. Now Isaac was 40 years old when he took Rebekah to wife, the daughter of Bethuel, the Syrian of Padan Aram, the sister to Laban the Syrian. And Isaac entreated the Lord for his wife because she was barren, and the Lord was entreated of him, and Rebekah, his wife, conceived. Now, this girl, Rebekah, is barren. Now, Isaac beseeches the Lord, and she now is going to give birth to twins. Verse 22, and the children struggle together within her. And that is a very interesting statement. In fact, it's so interesting that you can follow it right on through the scripture. This is the struggle. You find that that is the struggle that goes on today in the world. There is a struggle between light and darkness, between good and evil, between the spirit and the flesh. And every child of God knows something of that struggle. It's what's set before us in the 7th of Romans. And the children struggle together within her. And she said, if it be so, why am I thus? And she went to inquire of the Lord. She didn't quite understand. And now, verse 23, and the Lord said unto her, two nations are in thy womb, and two manner of people shall be separated from thy being. And the one people shall be stronger than the other people, and the elder shall serve the younger. Now, this is the statement that God makes to her, the elder is to serve the younger. Now, she should have believed it, and also her son that was the younger should have believed it, because God says that the elder shall serve the younger. Now, verse 24, and when her days to be delivered were fulfilled, behold, there were twins in her womb, and the first came out red, all over like a hairy garment. They called his name Esau. That means red, by the way. He came out red, earth-colored. He's the eldest, but the eldest to serve the younger. And after that came his brother out, and his hand took hold on Esau's heel, and his name was called Jacob, and Isaac was 80 years old when she bare them. Actually, they'd been married there for about 20 years before the children were born. These two boys, and the oldest is Esau. He's old red, if you please, earth-colored. And Jacob, and they called him that, a usurper. And he took hold on Esau's heel. And he's trying to become the elder, or take his place. But God's already promised that to him, and he should have believed God. Now we look at these two boys as they grow up in this home. And the boys grew, and Esau was a cunning hunter, and a man of the field, and Jacob was a plain man dwelling in tents. Now, here are the two boys. They're twins, but no two boys were ever as different as these two are. They not only struggled in the womb, but they are against each other from here on out. They just absolutely have different viewpoints, a different philosophy of life. Their thinking is different. Their attitude is different. Now, at the very beginning, I must confess that Esau is more attractive than Jacob is. But you see, you can't always judge by the outward sign. You have to judge by what takes place on the inside. Frankly, you need to see that in this particular case here. The boys grew. Esau was a cunning hunter, a man of the field, and Jacob was a plain man dwelling in tents. Now, this fellow Esau is a cunning hunter. He's a man of the field. He's the athletic type, the outdoor boy, the one that we'd call him today the All-American boy. He went in for sports. He went in for everything that was physical, but he had no spiritual ability whatsoever, or understanding, or capacity, or desire. It was always for that which was physical. He represents the flesh. And Jacob was a plain man. And I think that you can make of that anything you want to. Dwelling in tents. He's indoors. He was mama's boy. He was tied to his mama's apron string. You'll notice that he moved and did what she told him to do. He's really a mama's boy. And this boy, Esau, is papa's boy, though. Verse 28, and Isaac loved Esau because he did eat of his venison, but Rebekah loved Jacob. Now you have the problem right here in the home. You would feel that under these circumstances, they're going to have trouble, and they are. Because when one parent's partial to one child and the other parent's partial to the other child, then you have trouble. And that's exactly what took place here. And Isaac loved him because he ate of his venison. Esau went out hunting, and he always got something when he went out hunting. He brought home venison. And Isaac liked that, and he liked this boy. He's the outdoor type. And Rebekah loved Jacob. He's a farmer's boy. And very frankly, at this particular juncture, I must confess that this boy Esau is much more attractive. In fact, he seems to be more of a wholesome boy. This boy Jacob is cunning. He tries to be clever. In fact, the matter is, he doesn't mind stooping to do things that are absolutely wrong. God will deal with him. But the interesting thing, though the Esau may be very attractive on the outside, down underneath, he had really no capacity for God whatsoever. And if there ever was a man of the world, he's that man of the world. He is just a physical man, and that's all. That's all he lived for. But down underneath Jacob, there was a desire for the things that are spiritual. And it took a long time for God to rub off all of the debris on top and to remove all the coverings to get down where it was. But he finally did. And we'll see before we're through with this man, Jacob, and he goes almost all the way through the book of Genesis now, that he was God's man all the way along. But he didn't demonstrate it until late in life. And we'll come to that. Now we're told here an incident that took place in the home there. Now, you can well understand that in a home like this, that things would not be too even. There would be the difficulty. There would be this matter of conflict, and it would not be called a happy home. Verse 29, and Jacob sowed pottage, and Esau came from the field, and he was faint. And Esau said to Jacob, feed me, I pray thee, with that same red pottage, for I'm faint. Therefore was his name called Edom. And Jacob said, sell me this day thy birthright. And Esau said, behold, I'm at the point to die, and what profit shall this birthright do to me? Now, will you notice this incident reveals, frankly, the nature of both of these men. Esau came from the field. He was outdoors, and he was tired. He was exhausted. Now, he's not starving to death, as some would imply. And no one that had been brought up in the home of Abraham is going to get hungry. There'd be something for him to eat. The thing was, there was nothing prepared to eat at that moment but this pottage, this stew or soup that Jacob had made. Jacob's the indoor boy. He's a good chef, but not outdoors. He just does his cooking inside. And Esau said to Jacob, feed me, I pray thee, with that same red pottage. Actually, it's not in the original. For I am faint. Therefore was his name called Edom. And that means red, means earthy. And this man, he just asks his brother, give me some of this seed. Now, Jacob said, and he's a trickster, he's a traitor. He said, sell me this day thy birthright. Now, Jacob wanted that birthright. Now, what was the value of the birthright? Let's look at it for a minute. In that day, it meant several things. It meant that the one who had it was the head of the house. It also meant that the one that had it was the priest of the family. And in this family, it meant the one that had it would be the one that would be in the line that would lead to Christ. Now, do you think that Esau valued it at all? Jacob knew that he didn't, that he attached no importance to it at all. He didn't care about being the priest of the family. In fact, that's the last thing that he wanted to do. He just wouldn't do that sort of thing. I feel today, sometimes when I hear Christians, especially some man who's a Christian, they ask him to do something, say, oh, I'm not a preacher. I can't do that. Well, sure, you may not be a preacher, but you see that there are too many today that don't want to do that which is spiritual. They don't want to even give the impression that they are spiritual or interested in spiritual things. Esau, he didn't want to give that impression. Anyone that would have called him deacon or preacher would have insulted him. He didn't want the birthright. And he didn't care about being in the line that led to Christ. Fact of the matter is, no one could have cared less than he did about being in the line that leads to Christ. And so Jacob sees that. And he says to him, I'll tell you what I'll do. If you'll give me your birthright, I'll give you a bowl of soup. And Esau says, I'll be very glad to do it. What profit is the birthright to me? What I care about the birthright? It's not worth a bowl of soup to me. The value that he attached to spiritual things. Now, the thing that's wrong about Jacob, of course, God has promised him the elder shall serve the younger. The birthright's coming to Jacob in God's own time. Jacob, though, can't wait. And so he reaches out to take that which God has promised him, and he's taking it in, let us say, a clever, tricky fashion. He should not have done it this way. He should have waited for God to give it to him. But you'll find out this man can't wait. And after all, this man operated on the principle, what I can do myself, there's no reason for me to look to God to do it. He felt thoroughly capable of taking care of his business. And he did pretty well as far as the world would measure it at the beginning. But there came a day when God really sent him to college. And Laban was the president of the college. And it was known as the College of Hard Knocks. And he's really going to learn a few things in the College of Hard Knocks. But so far, he's operating on the principle that he's clever enough to get what's coming to him. Verse 33 now, and Jacob said, swear to me this day. He sware unto him, and he sold his birthright unto Jacob. And Jacob gave Esau bread and pottage of lentils, and he did eat and drink, and rose up, went his way. Thus Esau despised his birthright. That's the important thing to see at this juncture. This man just sits down, eats a bowl of soup, and for that bowl of soup, he surrendered his birthright just like that. It meant nothing to him. It had no spiritual value to him whatsoever, because nothing that was spiritual meant anything to him. Now, you meet a great many people that are that way. And unfortunately, I'm afraid we got church members that are like that, have no spiritual capacity whatsoever, no understanding of spiritual truth. And that, I think, is the mark of a Christian today, is that one that the Spirit of God can teach and lead and guide. This is quite a revelation now of the two boys. Actually, here he's deceiving no one. He's just taking advantage of a man that doesn't attach any value to it at all. It's just like a man today that has a very valuable heirloom, say an old Bible that belonged to his grandfather, and another grandson wants it, and he pays him 25 cents for it. And the fellow says, well, give me your 25 cents. I don't care for it at all. And I was going to throw it away anyway. And that's exactly what Esau would have done. But this boy Jacob did this very cleverly. But now in this next chapter, and we're going to have to save that till next time, we're going to see he's really a rascal, by the way. May the Lord richly bless you, my beloved.
0: Well, you've heard the saying, like father, like son. 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
1: Once my soul was astray from the heavenly way, I was wretched

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From where does my help come? My help comes from the Lord who made heaven and earth. He will not let your foot be moved. He who keeps you will not slumber. Psalm 121, 1 through 3.

Let all that I am wait quietly before God, for my hope is in Him. He alone is my rock and my salvation, my fortress where I will not be shaken. My victory and honor come from God alone. He is my refuge, a rock where no enemy can reach me. O my people, trust in Him at all times. Pour out your heart to Him, for God is our refuge. Psalm 62, verses 5 through 8.

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I'm only here for a minute, and I want to make it count before time runs out. While I'm here, I want to be present, available and able to avail, to live with palms face up among closed fists, to spread hope in a world where it is hard to exist. I'm not here to prove I am right, but to love the person to my left and right, to do the small things that matter with humility and sincerity, like inviting people to the table, to come forward toward a forever, to connect to the depth of what it means to be forgiven and free, standing to see that all of this is from and for all of you. When Jesus said, "Follow me," he never said it would be easy, but he also never sent us alone. And I know in all of this, I am not alone. We go together. Can you hear the sound of steps multiplying, 1,000 strong, to continue moving the hope of forever along? I'm only here for a minute, and I want to make it count.

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1: Okay. Here we go. Is everyone ready to go again?
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1: All right.

is the right path, O Lord. 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Psalm 25, verses 4 through 5.

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I passed on to you what was most important and what had also been passed on to me. Christ died for our sins, just as the scriptures said. He was buried, and he was raised from the dead on the third day, just as the scriptures said. He was seen by Peter, and then by the 12. After that, he was seen by more than 500 of his followers at one time, most of whom are still alive, though some have died. Then he was seen by James, and later by all the apostles. Last of all, as though I had been born at the wrong time, I also saw him. 1 Corinthians 15:3-8.

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2: It's time for Enduring Word. 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
3: Dear brothers and sisters, this is what we do, isn't it? Under the new covenant, in light of the perfect sacrifice made at God's ultimate altar, the ultimate altar of God is the cross of Jesus Christ. The ultimate sacrifice is what Jesus himself offered himself was at the cross. Solomon, when he wanted to seek to the Lord, he came to the place of atoning sacrifice. When we want to seek the Lord, we need to come to God's appointed place of atoning sacrifice, and that's the cross.
2: In Solomon's time, even as the king, he still had to approach God through the mediation of the priests who carried out the sacrifices needed for atonement. Thousands of animals were slaughtered in these gruesome acts. And still, it was incomplete. It was only a symbol of what was to come. As Pastor David will point out in today's message, Jesus has taken the position of both priest and sacrifice for us. We no longer need any other mediator. We can approach him directly for atonement. Now, here's Pastor David in the book of 2 Chronicles, chapter 1, as he begins a brand new study called Solomon Seeks God.
3: We're going to begin our study through the book of 2 Chronicles, where you might expect we would begin. 2 Chronicles, chapter 1. But we should remind ourselves at the very beginning that the books of 1 and 2 Chronicles were originally one volume. As was true with 1 and 2 Samuel and 1 and 2 Kings, the one volume of Chronicles was divided into two books by the Jewish scholars who translated the Hebrew scriptures into Greek around 250 years before the birth of Jesus. This is the famous Septuagint translation of the Hebrew scriptures into the Greek language. 1 and 2 Chronicles were written to the Jewish remnant that returned to Jerusalem and Judah at the end of the Babylonian captivity. Chronicles tells the story of Israel's royal history and the house of David through the eyes of the priests of Israel. Though covering much of the same material that's found in 1 and 2 Kings, 2 Chronicles is a divine analysis of those times from what we might call a priestly viewpoint and a spiritual viewpoint. Now, continuing the story from 1 Chronicles, 2 Chronicles starts with the reign of Solomon, then the succeeding kings of Judah, with an emphasis on their reforms and their concerns for the priesthood and the temple. The book ends with the tragic conquest of Judah and Jerusalem. The story is presented with an almost complete neglect of the history of the northern kingdom, that is the 10 northern tribes, which formed their own kingdom that was called the Kingdom of Israel, as opposed to the two southern tribes, Judah and Benjamin, which were the Kingdom of Judah. Chapter 13, verse 1 gives the only description of the reign of a king of Judah that's synchronized with the reign of a king of Israel in his own time. The first 9 chapters of 2 Chronicles describe the building of Solomon's temple and the glory of his kingdom. Chapters 10 through 13 tell of the dividing of the tribes of Israel into two kingdoms. The reforms of the 5 kings of Judah are accounted for in chapters 14 through 35. And the last chapter, chapter 36 of 2 Chronicles, concerns the fall of Jerusalem and the flicker of hope's flame as the king of Persia allows the exiles to return to Judah and Jerusalem. If you were to give a rough translation of the Hebrew title for this one volume that we refer to as 1 and 2 Chronicles, you could say that it's called Words of the Days. It wasn't until the 4th century A.D., that Jerome, in his influential translation of the Bible into Latin, applied the title Chronicle to these books. Now, there is no directly named author of 1 and 2 Chronicles, but a likely candidate was Ezra, who was a priest and a scribe, according to Ezra chapter 7, verses 1 through 6. Since the account of 2 Chronicles ends with the return of exiles from the Babylonian captivity, and because 1 and 2 Chronicles were originally one volume, it's likely that 1 and 2 Chronicles were written between 450 and 425 BC. Well, enough with that introductory material out of the way. Let's take a look at how Solomon, the son of David, meets God at Gibeon. We're going to begin here at 2 Chronicles chapter 1, the first four verses of the first chapter. Here we go. Now Solomon, the son of David, was strengthened in his kingdom, and the Lord his God was with him and exalted him exceedingly. And Solomon spoke to all Israel, to the captains of thousands and of hundreds, to the judges and to every leader in all Israel, the heads of the fathers' houses. Then Solomon and all the assembly with him went to the high place that was at Gibeon, for the tabernacle of meeting with God was there, which Moses, the servant of the Lord, had made in the wilderness. But David had brought up the Ark of God from Kiriath-Jearim to the place David had prepared for it, for he had pitched a tent for it at Jerusalem. Now, let's sort of drill down on these first four verses. We begin in verse 1. Now Solomon, the son of David, was strengthened in his kingdom, and the Lord his God was with him. You could say that Solomon made a great start to his reign as king, and God blessed it. His father David left him with almost every possible advantage, that is, peace and a position of strength with all the surrounding nations, internal security, and tremendous wealth, a very strong economy in Israel at that time. Solomon's kingdom was strong, but not initially because of any brilliance of Solomon, but because of the greatness of his father David. We also see that at the beginning of his reign, verse 3 tells us that Solomon went to the high place that was at Gibeon. Solomon made these special sacrifices at Gibeon because, verse 3 tells us, that the tabernacle of meeting with God was there. Though the Ark of the Covenant had been brought to Jerusalem, we read that in verse 4, to the place that David had prepared for it, the tabernacle itself stayed at Gibeon. By the way, G. Campbell Morgan has an interesting thought on that phrase that's used in verse 3, the tabernacle of meeting. He says this, quote, "That is, it was the place where the people met with God." That is always the idea, not the meeting of the people with each other, but their meeting with God. In any regard, the tabernacle was there at Gibeon, and we can go to chart the progress of the tabernacle and the Ark of the Covenant in the Promised Land. If we go back to the history of Israel beginning in the days of Joshua, you could say that Joshua brought both the Ark of the Covenant and the Tabernacle of Meeting to Shiloh, and that's where they both were. In the days of Eli, the Ark was captured and the tabernacle was wrecked. We have record of that in 1 Samuel chapter 4, Jeremiah chapter 7, verse 12, and Jeremiah chapter 26, verse 9. But the Ark came back after that time that had been with the Philistines to Kiriath-Jearim. That's in 1 Samuel chapter 7. Then Saul restored the tabernacle at Nob. That's in 1 Samuel chapter 21. Then Saul moved the tabernacle to Gibeon. That's described in 1 Chronicles chapter 16, verses 39 and 40. Finally, David brought the Ark of the Covenant to Jerusalem, and he built a temporary tent for it, as is described in 2 Chronicles chapter 1, verse 4, but of course also in 2 Samuel chapter 6. But at this time, the Ark of the Covenant was in Jerusalem, but the rest of the tabernacle and all the items around it, the bronze laver, the altar of incense, the golden lampstand, and most importantly, the altar of burnt offering, all of that was at Gibeon with the tabernacle. Now, there's several reasons that could explain why David did not bring the tabernacle from Gibeon to Jerusalem. He only brought the Ark of the Covenant. First of all, he may have believed that if the tabernacle was there at Jerusalem, that the people would be satisfied with that, and they would lose the passion and the vision for the temple that God wanted to build. Secondly, It may be that the tabernacle was only moved when it was absolutely necessary. For example, disaster came upon it at Shiloh. It had been there for many, many years. And a similar thing happened at Nob. So it may have been just sort of a policy within Israel. You only move the tabernacle when it's truly necessary. And thirdly, it may be that David was simply focused on building the temple, not on continuing the tabernacle. In any regard, verse 1 through 4 tell us how the tabernacle of God was there at Gibeon, and now Solomon goes to visit it there. Here we go now, starting at verses 5 and 6. Now, the bronze altar that Bezalel, the son of Uri, the son of Hur, had made, he put before the tabernacle of the Lord. Solomon and the assembly sought him, that is the Lord, there. And Solomon went up there to the bronze altar before the Lord, which was at the tabernacle of meeting, and offered 1,000 burnt offerings on it. That's pretty remarkable, isn't it? There was a bronze altar that Bezalel, the son of Uri, had made. This was the same altar that was made in the wilderness between Egypt and the Promised Land. You can find a reference to it in Exodus chapter 38, verses 1 and 2. This bronze altar was at least 500 years old at the time. And when you think of the many, many sacrifices that had been offered upon it over Israel's long history since the Exodus, this was truly an impressive artifact. So coming together at that tabernacle, at that bronze altar, verse 5 tells us that Solomon and the assembly sought him there. The him refers to the Lord. Solomon and the people of God sought the Lord where? At the altar. That is, at the place of atoning sacrifice. You could say that this was the Old Testament or the Old Covenant equivalent to coming to the cross in seeking God. Dear brothers and sisters, this is what we do, isn't it? Under the new covenant, in light of the perfect sacrifice made at God's ultimate altar, the ultimate altar of God is the cross of Jesus Christ. The ultimate sacrifice is what Jesus himself offered himself was at the cross. Solomon, when he wanted to seek the Lord, he came to the place of atoning sacrifice. When we want to seek the Lord, we need to come to God's appointed place of atoning sacrifice, and that's the cross. Now, we don't have to go there physically. That place, you know, is far away in Jerusalem. But God has come near to us in the cross. And so in our heart, in our mind, in our spirit, we trust in, we rely on, we cling to Jesus Christ and what he did for us at the cross. That's how we do, by analogy, what Solomon did in coming to the place of atoning sacrifice. Now, this was a very important event, marking the ceremonial beginning of Solomon's reign. Yes, he was already king, but Solomon wanted to demonstrate from the very beginning that he would seek God and lead the kingdom of Israel to do the same. And what did he do there? Verse 6 says, did you notice that? And he offered 1,000 burnt offerings. I want you just to pause for a moment and consider that. 1,000 burnt offerings, rams, lambs, cattle, goats, all offered in sacrifice to God, 1,000 in total. Friends, may I just say, that's an almost grotesque amount of sacrifice. That's a lot of blood. That's a lot of burnt offerings. And this demonstrates both Solomon's great wealth. I mean, he had the wealth to offer 1,000 burnt offerings, but it also demonstrates his willingness to use that wealth to glorify God. Now, there, as he's making this majestic offering to God, this 1,000 burnt offerings, look what happens now beginning at verse 7. I'm going to read all the way through to verse 10. On that night, God appeared to Solomon and said to him, "Ask, what shall I give you?" And Solomon said to God, you have shown great mercy to David, my father, and have made me king in his place. Now, O Lord God, let your promise to David, my father, be established, for you have made me king over a people like the dust of the earth in multitude. Now give me wisdom and knowledge that I may go out and come in before this people. For who can judge this great people of yours? Now, verse 7 tells us here that God appeared to Solomon. When we compare this passage to 1 Kings chapter 3, specifically verse 5, we learn that this remarkable visitation from God happened in a dream. Now, God did appear to Solomon, but he did so, according to 1 Kings chapter 3, verse 5, in a dream. And this is one of the more significant dreams in the Bible. Now, I want you to notice something here. God is present. He's appearing. He's drawing near to Solomon there at Gibeon in a dream. Yet the Ark of the Covenant is in Jerusalem, not at Gibeon. God is making it clear that his presence was not to be superstitiously restricted to an association with the Ark of the Covenant. Now, I believe Solomon knew that. I believe Solomon understood that. But here it's just emphasized for us, the reader, in the text. It's not like God is residing at Jerusalem where the Ark of the Covenant is, and that's where Solomon must go to seek him. No, he can come to the altar of burnt offering. He can come to the tabernacle, that's at Gibeon, and God will meet him there. Israel did not believe that God, in some superstitious, strange way, lived in or at the Ark of the Covenant. So, in the midst of this dream, when God appears to Solomon, God asks Solomon, verse 7, ask, what shall I give you? Now, this was an amazing offer or promise to Solomon. God seemed to offer Solomon whatever he wanted. And friends, this wasn't only because Solomon had offered 1,000 animals in sacrifice to the Lord. It's not like if you or I are to offer 1,000 animals in sacrifice to God, God is somehow obligated to give us whatever we want. No, that's not the idea at all. It's because Solomon's heart was genuinely surrendered to God, and God wanted to work something in Solomon through this offer and through Solomon's response. You know, the natural reaction we might have to reading this promise of God to Solomon is to wish that we had such promises. Wouldn't you be thrilled if God said to you, ask, what shall I give you? And wouldn't your heart begin just to think right immediately, oh, good heavens, what should I ask for? What does God want to give me? What promise should I receive from him? Friends, I just want to remind you that God has a multitude of promises for you, the believer. I'm speaking to you as believers. I'm speaking to you of those who have put your trust in Jesus Christ. You trust in, rely on, and cling to him, who he is and what he did to rescue, especially what he did at the cross and in his resurrection. You're born again by God's Spirit. God gives you many amazing promises. How about this from Matthew chapter 7, verse 7? Ask, and it will be given to you. Seek, and you will find. Knock, and it will be opened to you. Or John chapter 15, verse 7. Jesus said this, if you abide in me and my words abide in you, you will ask what you desire and it shall be done for you. Or in 1 John chapter 5, verse 14, now this is the confidence that we have in him, that if we ask anything according to his will, he hears us. Friends, there's a very real sense in which God says to the abiding, surrendered believer, God says to that believer, ask, what shall I give you? And we believe that as we abide in Jesus Christ, as we surrender to him, that he will shape and guide our desires so that they are in alignment with his will. And so we pray as he prompts us, we ask as he works in our heart, and God gives us many wonderful and precious things. Martin Selman put it like this. He said, The problem for many Christians then is not whether they will receive anything when they ask, but whether they will ask at all. Friends, it's not wrong for you to ask God to do things, to ask to receive from God. Now, do it with a surrendered heart. Do it informed by the wisdom of his word. Do it according to his promises and trusting in Jesus. But it's not wrong to ask. Now, before responding to God's offer, ask, "What shall I give you?" And asking for something, Solomon remembered God's faithfulness to both David and now to himself. This is in verse 8 where he says to the Lord, "You have shown great mercy. Lord, you've been so good to me." What's he going to ask for then? Look at verse 10. "Now give me wisdom and knowledge." You see, Solomon asked for more than great knowledge. He wanted wisdom. And according to 1 Kings chapter 3, he wanted it in his heart, not merely in his head. Friends, isn't it true that we are a wisdom-deprived people? You know, with our modern age that we live in our modern age filled with unbelievable access to data and searches and now artificial intelligence and all that entails, we have incredible knowledge set before us. But friends, how little wisdom there is in the world today. If Solomon needed it, we need it far, far more. This should be the plea of our heart. Now give me wisdom and knowledge. And I want to remind you that the Bible gives us an entire book within it, the book of Proverbs, that reveals to us the kind of wisdom that God gave to Solomon. If you want wisdom from God, spend time in the book of Proverbs and receive God's wisdom. Now, I recommend all of God's word, of course, for us to learn and appreciate and walk in God's wisdom. But Proverbs is especially relevant to this. Now, why did Solomon want this? Look at it in verse 10, "that I may go out and come in before the people." That's a Hebrew phrase, an expression of speech that means that I may fulfill my duties before this people. Solomon asked for knowledge and wisdom that was necessary for him to be a good king. And now, starting at verse 11, we're going to see God answer Solomon's request. Look at here, verses 11 and 12. "Then God said to Solomon, because this was in your heart, and you have not asked riches or wealth or honor or life of your enemies, nor have you asked long life, but have asked wisdom and knowledge for yourself, that you may judge my people over whom I have made you king. Wisdom and knowledge are granted to you, and I will give you riches and wealth and honor, such as none of the kings have had who were before you, nor shall any after you have the like." God was pleased by what Solomon asked for, in that he knew his great need for knowledge and wisdom. So God says, because this was in your heart, to seek after knowledge and wisdom. God was pleased by what Solomon asked for, but God was also pleased by what Solomon did not ask for, in that he did not ask for riches or fame or power for himself. Now, friends, this request of Solomon, that I might have knowledge and wisdom, and in not asking for riches or fame or power, that was very good. Solomon's request, of course, was not bad. We're specifically told in 1 Kings chapter 3, verse 10, that the speech pleased the Lord. What Solomon said pleased the Lord. But I'm going to suggest something to you, and I'll just suggest this. You can take this or leave this as you please. Was this the best that Solomon could ask for?
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shall we say about such wonderful things as these? If God is for us, who can ever be against us? Since he did not spare even his own son, but gave him up for us all, won't he also give us everything else? Who dares accuse us whom God has chosen for his own? No one. For God himself has given us right standing with himself. Who then will condemn us? No one. For Christ Jesus died for us and was raised to life for us, and he is sitting in the place of honor at God's right hand, pleading for us. Can anything ever separate us from Christ's love? Does it mean he no longer loves us if we have trouble or calamity or are persecuted or hungry or destitute or in danger or threatened with death? As the scriptures say, for your sake we are killed every day. We are being slaughtered like sheep. No, despite all these things, overwhelming victory is ours through Christ who loved us. And I am convinced that nothing can ever separate us from God's love. Neither death nor life, neither angels nor demons, neither our fears for today nor our worries about tomorrow, not even the powers of hell can separate us from God's love. No power in the sky above or in the earth below. Indeed, nothing in all creation will ever be able to separate us from the love of God that is revealed in Christ Jesus, our Lord.

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God's way is perfect. All the Lord's promises prove true. He is a shield for all who look to him for protection. For who is God except the Lord? Who but our God is a solid rock? God is my strong fortress, and he makes my way perfect. 2 Samuel 22, verses 31 through 33.

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3: The Apostle Paul, in this book, talks about walking with God. In chapter 4, verse 1, he says that we should be walking worthy of the Lord. And we explain that that means that our lives should weigh as much as our profession. We claim to be Christians. Our lives should add to the weight of that claim. So then he describes what it means to walk worthy. He says that we should walk in humility. In his words, in lowliness of mind, preferring others. He then says that we should walk in unity because there's one Lord, one faith, one baptism, one body of Christ. He then explains that we should walk with variety because there are many gifts in the same body. That when Jesus died on the cross, he descended into the lower parts of the earth. Then he ascended, and when he ascended, he gave gifts to men. And he lists some of the gifts in the body of Christ. Then he says that we should walk in purity, all in chapter 4. Walk in purity, not as the other Gentiles walked, but we should walk completely different in the new man, as he describes it. Not like the old manner of life, but with new values, new standards. Then he says that we should walk in charity, in love, preferring one another, loving one another. Then he says that we should walk in sanctity. We should walk in the light as he is in the light. And then he says we should walk circumspectly, not as fools, but as wise, redeeming the time because the days are evil. So we should walk circumspectly or carefully with precision. Be very careful where you walk and how you walk. So all of those things put together give us the meaning of what he began with in chapter 4. And that is a walk that is worthy. So that's chapter 4 and part of chapter 5. Now he's going to in chapter 5. I should open my Bible actually. Beginning in verse 21, that's where I left you hanging last week. We should walk domestically. That is, our spiritual walk should be shown in our relationship with our family, our wife, our husband, our children, our parents, etc. So all of these things speak to what it is to walk worthy of the Lord. But you know, as we were worshiping, I had a thought. And that is, we talk about what it means to have a walk with the Lord, and you and I should walk worthy and walk with him. But the great truth, really, before that, is that God desires to walk with us. The only reason we can have a relationship with him and walk with him is because he draws near to us and desires a relationship, a walk with his creation. Don't you love Genesis where it says God came walking in the garden in the cool of the day? And it sounds like he made a regular practice of wanting to take a walk with Adam and Eve, walk with his creation. in the best part of the day when it's cool, before the sun and the humidity made everything miserable. It's cool. It's fresh. Let's take a walk together. And then I've always loved the story in Luke 24, how that Jesus came walking on the road to Emmaus with two of his disciples. And as he was walking with them and fellowshipping with them and talking with them, they didn't recognize him. And I feel like that is my life so often. God is with me and he's walking with me and I don't recognize it. I don't recognize him. I just sort of launch into my conversations and my life and my diatribe, and it's the Lord walking with us. And then when Jesus left in that beautiful scene in Luke 24, the disciples turned to each other and said, did not our hearts burn within us as he walked with us and spoke to us along the way? And it's my prayer that as we gather for these Bible studies, that you and I will walk away saying, didn't our hearts burn tonight as the Lord spoke that message, that word of encouragement, that exhortation, that warning to me? Now, you have a walk with the Lord. I have a walk with the Lord. And some of you, because of difficulty, I'm reading all these difficulties, all these problems, these challenges in these prayer requests. Some of you are drawing near to the Lord now because of the difficulties in your life. And that's good. That's the right move. Because the Bible says if you draw near to him, he will draw near to you. You make that overture and he's all over that. But now be careful. When you get relief from some of those problems and challenges, and the Lord answers your prayer and life is good again, and then you think, well, I don't need to walk as close anymore. I don't need to fellowship as much, as often. I don't need, that's, I know it's a Wednesday night. There's always going to be another one. That you keep your priorities of seeking him and walking with him and drawing near to him. Every chance you get, we make that a priority. Well, I sort of left you hanging, as I mentioned last week. I mentioned to you last week, I kind of gave a quote. It was a Howard Hendricks quote. Howard Hendricks, who was a great teacher at Dallas Theological Seminary, a great preacher of the word. He used to say, if your Christianity doesn't work at home, it doesn't work, so don't export it. So what Paul does here in the walk of the believer is he takes it into the most personal relationships, the home life, marriage, children, and then the workplace, those who are bosses with their employees, those who are employees with their bosses, and shows how the walk ought to look. So he gets very domestic here. I mentioned to you last week that most of the books that I have read on marriage and family over the years, from a biblical perspective, most of them tend, when they get to Ephesians, they tend to begin with the teaching on the family in verse 22. As Paul talks about wives and then husbands, etc. That's where they begin. In my view, that's a mistake. It's a mistake contextually and linguistically, and I want to explain that. You see, I believe that this whole teaching of walking domestically in our home life does not begin in verse 22, but begins a verse before that in verse 21. Verse 21 is a transitional verse that introduces a topic of submission, and then he gives four examples of what that submission should look like. So in verse 21, he says, submitting to one another in the fear of God. And we notice something, that submission is not one-sided, but it is to be mutual. Every one of us is to submit in some form with some type of role. And why is that important? Because it says in verse 22, where, again, most teaching begins, most series begin, wives, submit to your own husbands as to the Lord. Now, here's what I want you to know about verse 22. You see the word submit in verse 22? It's not in the Greek. It's not in the original. It should be italicized like all the other words that aren't in the original language. However, it is not, and here's why. The translators believed, because the verse actually just says, wives, to your own husbands, as to the Lord. They thought, well, we need to supply a verb that is not supplied, but it obviously belongs here because down in verse 24, just as the church is subject to Christ, so let wives be to their own husbands in everything. That's the crux of his teaching to wives, to be subject. So they borrowed the word from verse 21 and stuck it in verse 22. And it's the word I've told you about in the past, though I don't expect you to remember these words. I mean, we don't walk around speaking Greek to one another, but the word is hupotasso. And here's hupotassa menoi. And the idea of subjection or submission is to one another. And then in verse 22, it is not in the original. It's only supplied by the translators. But here's what I want you to get this. He says, submit to one another. And then he gives four, not one, not just to wives, but four examples of submission.
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3: And I say that especially to men because some men have only memorized as their life verse the 22nd verse of chapter 5. Wives, submit to your husbands. They know it. They quote it. They know it in several translations, cross-referenced it. And though it does imply that wives should submit because the word be subject to your own husbands is there, it is only the first of four examples of submission. Yes, wives are to submit to their own husbands, but husbands, since it says submitting to one another, have also a role of submission. Some men take umbrage to that. What do you mean, men? I've not heard this before. This is a new teaching. No, it's not. That's why I said linguistically and contextually, it needs to begin in verse 21. That's the transitional verse. So wives, to your own husbands, and then husbands, to your wives in this capacity. Love your wives as Christ loved the church. You say, well, it didn't say submit. Right. But wouldn't you agree that sacrificing your life to the point of death is pretty submissive? So the husband is to submit in his role by loving his wife supremely, sacrificially. Then children are to submit to their parents by obeying them. fathers are to submit in the role by not exasperating their children, etc., etc., all the way down. There are examples of the submission that is introduced in verse 21. So wives, let's just take it as it is read. It is implied, wives, submit to your own husbands as to the Lord. You remember back in Genesis 3? You know, we know John 3:16. Do you know Genesis 3:16? Genesis 3:16, after the fall, God says to the woman, your desire shall be for your husband, and his desire will be to rule over you. That word desire to be for your own husband means desire to maintain control over. That there's going to be a war between the genders. That she's going to want to be in control and the husband is going to want to be in control. It's the same word used a chapter later when God spoke of sin to Cain, who killed his brother. Said, sin's desire is for you, but you must rule over it. So it all, the problems, the tension began immediately after the fall. Now, and I think we're going to get this as we go through this. Sometimes marriage can become a duel, and it's not meant, God never intended it to be a duel. So we must all submit in our roles to one another. Wives to be subject, husbands to love as Christ loved the church, etc. Instead of it being a duel, it's better if it's a duet. One complementing the other. Husbands loving their wives like Christ loved the church. Because when a husband loves his wife like Christ loved the church, the woman feels secure in her husband's love for her. When she is insecure, that's when she doesn't want to submit. She doesn't know what stupid decision he's going to make to place the family in jeopardy. But when she feels secure in his love, it's a delight for her to submit. And when she is so sweet and subject and submissive, it's easy for her husband to love her more. And it becomes not a duel, but a duet. It's a beautiful dance through life. So wives, submit to your own husbands, or again, be subject to them. For husband is the head of the wife, as Christ is the head of the church. He's the savior of the body. Therefore, just as the church is subject to Christ, let wives be to their own husbands in everything. This does not imply slavery. When a husband is a servant leader, then she feels secure. He is serving her. She sees that. She feels that. She's secure in that. And she responds. Also, the idea of being subject to your husband does not imply that the husband is superior to the wife. And a lot of wives are going, well, that's true. He's not superior to me. And you are right. He's not. Though he is responsible for you. So when it talks about the head or the headship, the husband is the head of the wife. It's not superiority. It's functionality. It's the function. Every relationship has to have certain roles for that relationship to function correctly. Just like in an employer-employee relationship, not everybody can be the boss and call the shots and set the policies. Somebody has to submit to the one who does that. So in a marriage relationship, the function is that the husband is to be the head. Does not imply superiority. And here's the text I want to use. In 1 Corinthians chapter 11, it says, the head of every woman is man. The head of man is Christ. And the head of Christ is God. That is God the Father. Now, would any Orthodox Christian, would any evangelical Christian ever dare to say that Jesus is not on the same level as God the Father? Does that suggest by reading that text in, or quoting that text in 1 Corinthians 11 that the Father is the head of Christ? Does that imply that Jesus is inferior to the Father? Not at all. Jesus said, my Father and I are one. Jesus himself said that he was equal with God, and the enemies of Christ knew that he was claiming to be equal with God. But for the sake of divine functionality, the Son surrendered his will to the Father. When he was in the Garden of Gethsemane and he was suffering and he did not want to go through the pain of being beaten and crucified and death, he said, if it's possible, let this cup pass from me. Nevertheless, not my will, but thy will be done. He surrendered. He submitted to the will of the Father. Though he was equal with God, and the Bible claims that he was equal with God, for the sake of function, the Father is the head. Christ submitted to the Father. Therefore, just as the church is subject to Christ, so let the wives be subject to their own husbands in everything. Now, women, if that is still bothersome to you, let this add a little bit of encouragement. If your husband does make dumb decisions, he's going to have to answer to God for it. The buck will stop with him before the Lord. So you can kind of take a little bit of relief and stand behind the fact that God is going to hold him responsible for how he superintended and servant-led the home. So be subject to your husbands in everything. Husbands, love your wives just as, now this is how steep this commandment is, as Christ loved the church and gave himself for her. Whereas the wife is told to be subject to her husband once by Paul in Ephesians 5, Paul tells husbands to love their wives two times. Here in verse 25, also in verse 28, so husbands ought to love their own wives as their own bodies. He who loves his wife loves himself. The word in English, husband, is a word that means to till the ground or to cultivate. It's what a farmer would do. A farmer would cultivate the earth, till the ground, plant the ground, care for the ground. In John chapter 15, Jesus said, I am the vine and my Father is the vine dresser. But the old King James has it right. I am the true vine. My Father is the vine, or is the husbandman. So the idea of a husbandman or husband is one who cultivates, tills, works that relationship, is seeking to bring growth out of it. So husbands, cultivators, tillers of the ground of marriage, love your wives as Christ loved the church and gave himself for her. I do believe we need Christians in all segments of society. And sometimes I hear people say, we need Christians in politics. I agree. Or we need Christians in social institutions. I agree. Or we need Christians here or there. I agree with all of that. But we also need, even more so than any of those, we need Christian men in the home. In the home, who will love the home, love their families, till the ground, cultivate the ground, that he might sanctify, verse 26, and cleanse her. It's his responsibility with the washing of the water by the word, teaching her truth, that he might present her to himself. That is, the Lord presenting here his church, that he might present her to himself, a glorious church, not having spot or wrinkle or any such thing, but that she should be holy and without blemish. So, husbands ought to love their own wives as their own bodies. He who loves his wife loves himself.
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2: When I go down in the river to pray, studying about that good old way, and who shall wear the robe and crown, good Lord, show me the way. Oh, brother, come on down. Come on down, won't you come on down? Oh, brother, come on down, down in the river to pray. When I go down in the river to pray, studying about the good old way, to shall wear the robe and crown, dear Lord, show me the way. Oh, sister, come on down. Come on down, won't you come on down? Oh, sister, come on down, down in the river too.

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3: We work that blessing out in a number of ways. We have to remember the next time we go to God and we say in Jesus' name, God the Father receives us just like he would receive his Son, full access, full rights, full privileges. So we pray in Jesus' name. When we go out to deliver the gospel and we deliver his gospel, it's as though he were pleading through us. It's as though he himself were standing right there and giving this gospel to the person you're talking to. Remember that the next time you have opportunity.

0: When Jesus took your place on the cross, he not only saved you from hell, but also made you a child of God. It means that God listens to your prayers and responds as a loving father. Not only that, but he's given you the power of the Holy Spirit. In today's message, Pastor Dominic will teach you about the power that you've been given in Jesus' name. Now, here's Pastor Dominic in the book of Luke chapter 7 with today's edition of Strengthened by Grace.
1: Though you have not seen him, you love him. And even though you do not see him now, you believe in him and are filled with an inexpressible and glorious joy. For you are receiving the end result of your faith, the salvation of your souls. The Apostle Peter wrote this to the first century church, but he wrote it to believers in Jesus who had never seen Jesus, yet they loved him. They had never seen Jesus, yet they believed in him. And yet we have this phrase in our vernacular, I will believe it when I see it. But is that always necessary? Is that always the best? Jesus, after showing himself to Thomas and allowing Thomas to actually touch him in his resurrected body, said to Thomas, Thomas, because you have seen me, you have believed. Blessed are those who have not seen and yet have believed. Jesus had something to say to those who had not seen and yet still believed. He seems to say there's a special blessing for those who have not seen and yet still believe. And so I guess that this would apply not only to the first century church, but also to us here and now and every other believer in between. Though you have not seen him, you love him. And even though you do not see him now, you believe in him and are filled with an inexpressible and glorious joy. For you are receiving the end result of your faith, the salvation of your souls. See, the world says that I will believe it when I see it. And Jesus says, believe, and then I'll show you. And this is illustrated for us in the text that's before us today in Luke chapter 7. So you guys are there, Luke chapter 7. We're going to meet a man who exemplifies for us this faith that was just talked about, this faith that believes without the blinding need to always see first. We're going to meet a man that exemplifies faith and love and trust, someone who understands authority, someone who understands the power of God. And this man we'll meet is a Gentile. He's a Roman. He's even a Roman soldier, a centurion. So let's read through the passage together, and then we'll go back and look at it a bit at a time. Luke chapter 7, verses 1 through 10. Luke 7, verses 1 through 10. Let's read it together. Verse 1. Now when he concluded all his sayings in the hearing of the people, he entered Capernaum. And a certain centurion servant who was dear to him was sick and ready to die. So when he heard about Jesus, he sent elders of the Jews to him, pleading with him to come and heal his servant. And when they came to Jesus, they begged him earnestly, saying that the one for whom he should do this was deserving. For he loves our nation and has built us a synagogue. Then Jesus went with them. And when he was already not far from the house, the centurion sent friends to him, saying to him, Lord, do not trouble yourself, for I am not worthy that you should enter under my roof. Therefore, I did not even think myself worthy to come to you. But say the word, and my servant will be healed. For I also am a man placed under authority, having soldiers under me. And I say to one, go, and he goes, and to another, come, and he comes, and to my servant, do this, and he does it. When Jesus heard these things, he marveled at him and turned around and said to the crowd that followed him, I say to you, I have not found such great faith, not even in Israel. And those who were sent, returning to the house, found the servant well, who had been sick. Okay, so there's a parallel passage in Matthew's gospel. And we're going to turn to this parallel passage and just read through it before we turn back to Luke's gospel and go through it a bit at a time. The parallel passage will help us to understand a little bit more the context and what surrounds it. But yet, as we turn to Matthew chapter 8, we're going to see a distinct difference right away. There's a difference between Luke's account and Matthew's account. There seems to be a contradiction in Matthew's account. But when we see the reconciliation of that contradiction, we'll see that it's a blessing to us and not a contradiction. So Matthew chapter 8, let's look at verse 5. We'll read from verses 5 to 13. Verse 5 says, "Now when Jesus had entered Capernaum, a centurion came to him, pleading with him, saying, 'Lord, my servant is lying at home, paralyzed and dreadfully tormented.' Jesus said to him, 'I will come and heal him.' The centurion answered and said, 'Lord, I am not worthy that you should come under my roof, but only speak a word and my servant will be healed. For I also am a man under authority, having soldiers under me. And I say to this one, go, and he goes, and to another, come, and he comes, and to my servant, do this, and he does it.' When Jesus heard it, he marveled and said to those who followed, 'Assuredly, I say to you, I have not found such great faith, not even in Israel. And I say to you that many will come from the east and the west and sit down with Abraham, Isaac, and Jacob in the kingdom of heaven. But the sons of the kingdom will be cast out into outer darkness. There will be weeping and gnashing of teeth.' Then Jesus said to the centurion, 'Go your way, and as you have believed, so let it be done for you.' And his servant was healed that same hour." So did you notice the distinction? Did you notice the difference? In the second account that we read, the centurion went to Jesus, it says, doesn't it? In the first account, it says that he sent representatives. He sent the elders of the Jews. The Roman centurion sent the elders of the Jews to deliver a message. And then even when Jesus was getting close to his house, he sent out other friends to deliver another message. But yet Matthew's gospel said that Jesus was talking directly to the centurion. Now that's interesting, right? It seems like a contradiction. But when we look with the eyes of faith that understand that the word of God is infallible, when something seems like a contradiction, we dig a little deeper and we find a blessing. Well, here's the blessing. We talk to God every day, right? And we usually end our talks with him by saying what? In Jesus' name. Why do we say that? Why do we say that? You ever wondered why we say that? We just say, in Jesus' name. Well, why do we say that? We say that because Jesus has given us the authority to do so. And when we go to God and we pour out our hearts to God and we lay out our requests to God, the Father, in Jesus' name, it's as though Jesus himself is saying these things to the Father. It's as though Jesus himself, in his authority, is saying these very things to the Father. We've been given that as his representatives. And it goes both ways. Isn't that interesting? You know, the elders of the Jews were sent out in the centurion's name to deliver a message. And it was as though, from Matthew's perspective, that he himself was right there. Because these representatives in the centurion's name were delivering a message. So this not only goes as us to God, but this also goes from God through us to men. See, we have been sent out with a message in Jesus' name. We are ambassadors for Christ. We deliver an unaltered, unedited message as though God himself were pleading through us. Isn't that what the Apostle Paul says? Apostle Paul says, we are ambassadors for Christ as though God were pleading through us. We implore you on Christ's behalf, be reconciled to God. For he made him who knew no sin to be sin for us, that we might become the righteousness of God in him. So turn back to Luke's gospel now. Whenever it seems like a contradiction, you dig a little deeper and you find that there's a blessing. When you look with the eyes of faith, that understand that the word of God is infallible. And what may seem like a contradiction is really a blessing. And work that blessing out in a number of ways. We have to remember the next time we go to God and we say in Jesus' name, God the Father receives us just like he would receive his son. Full access, full rights, full privileges. So we pray in Jesus' name. When we go out to deliver the gospel and we deliver his gospel, it's as though he were pleading through us. It's as though he himself were standing right there and giving this gospel to the person you're talking to. Remember that the next time you have opportunity. I was thinking of this the other day. We have this huge tree on the side of our house that we realized is pushing into the foundation of our house. So it's got to go down. So we started making phone calls to people to come over and give us an estimate. And the first guy that came over, he shook my hand. He's looking at this tree and he starts cussing up a storm. Just left and right. Oh my goodness, this tree. And he goes on for this about 15 minutes. And then he asks me, so what do you do for a living? And I said, well, I'm a pastor. And he launched into this deal about how nobody goes to church today because why would they need to? They got everything they need. They got their stuff. You know, why would they need to go to church? I said, well, the gospel's not about stuff. The gospel's about sin. And we had this interaction on my front lawn. And in those interactions, we can get intimidated, but not if we know through the eyes of faith that it's as though God himself were pleading through us for this man to be reconciled with him.
2: 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Our study in Luke is relevant for today, even though the events happened long ago. Even while Jesus was serving those around him, it was easy for his followers to get caught up in themselves and what they had going on, things that seemed pressing at the time. Isn't that how it is today, too? We get caught up in the things we think are important and lose sight of the bigger things that have to do with God. We want to encourage you to take some time today to seek the Lord, and the things of earth will grow strangely dim in the light of His glory and grace. We hope you'll continue to study the book of Luke on your own, and we encourage you to join Pastor Dom next time. If you have any questions about what you've heard today or would like to share a prayer request with us, we want to hear from you. 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Thanks for listening. We truly hope that your heart is strengthened by grace.

0: Is there more than one God?
1: No, there's only one God.
0: And how many persons does this one God exist?
1: Three persons.
0: Who are the three persons?
1: Father, Son, and Holy Spirit.
0: Where is God?
1: God is everywhere.
0: Can you see God?
1: No, I cannot see God, but He always sees me.
0: Who were our first parents?
1: Adam and Eve.
0: What did Adam and Eve do?
1: They sinned against God.
0: What is sin?
1: Sin is disobeying God.
0: Why did God send Jesus into the world?
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0: What did Jesus do to save His people?

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You will keep in perfect peace all who trust in you, all whose thoughts are fixed on you. Trust in the Lord always, for the Lord God is the eternal rock. Isaiah 26, verses 3 and 4.

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0: You are of God, little children, and have overcome them, because he who is in you is greater than he who is in the world. 1 John 4, verse 4.
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